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1: Good morning. You're listening to Morning Edition on WKAR. I'm Ellery Begay. Thanks for starting your morning with us. A news update from NPR and WKAR is coming up in about 11 minutes. Two parents have been charged with misdemeanor crimes after their three-year-old son displayed a loaded gun at a suburban Detroit daycare. The gun was in a holster when the boy pulled it from a backpack at Children's World Early Learning Center and shared it with other students. The gun was not fired before a teacher intervened. One parent was charged Thursday with violating Michigan's gun storage law. The other parent, a Detroit area police officer, was charged with creating a risk of harm, which is fourth-degree child abuse. Higher fuel prices are putting pressure on both mid-Michigan families and the food banks they turn to for help. The Greater Lansing Food Bank says spending more at the pump leaves some households with less money for groceries. Kelly Miller is the food bank's chief development officer. She says families are juggling several rising expenses.
2: You know, gas prices are going up, heat is going up, rent is going up, everything is really going up.
1: Miller says the food bank sees more people seeking help when gas prices rise. The organization also faces higher diesel costs to run its food delivery trucks. Information about food assistance is available at greaterlansingfoodbank.org. In your Friday weather forecast, mostly cloudy, then gradually becoming sunny today with a high near 64 degrees. Tonight, expect clear skies with overnight lows around 41. And tomorrow, sunny with a high near 64. In Lansing, it's currently 51 degrees. In Portland, it's 52. And in Eaton Rapids, it's 55. 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
0: It's Morning Edition from NPR News. I'm Steve Inskeep.
4: And I'm Michelle Martin. From its humble beginnings in a converted garage in 1969, Dance Theater of Harlem became an international sensation while defying stereotypes about what black dancers could do. At a time when nearly all touring dance companies were almost all white, founder Arthur Mitchell's approach was revolutionary, so inspiring that then-President Nelson Mandela invited them to perform in South Africa. But artistic excellence was not enough. Crippling debt forced the company into hiatus in the mid-2000s. After years of rebuilding led by former principal dancer Virginia Johnson, she passed the torch to Robert Garland, also a former principal with the company.
5: You have to pop it a little more. Pop, lock, and drop it. Pop, lock, and drop it.
4: I caught up with him during a stop on their tour in Washington, D.C. Today, they're returning to the African continent for the first time in three decades with a debut in Morocco. And the company is roaring back with a revival of their landmark production of Firebird.
6: There's a bit of a scandal, actually, when the ballet first
4: premiered.
6: Really? Yes, because a woman's tutu, a ballet tutu, typically goes a full circle around the woman's hips. And Jeffrey Holder removed the front, looking much like a bird.
4: And that role really requires incredible physicality.
6: Absolutely. Yeah, absolutely. And also, there are 16 maidens, there are 16 monsters. It's a huge cast.
4: It was first created in 1982, toured the world, but the company hasn't performed it in more than 20 years.
6: That's right.
4: Now, why is that?
6: You know, when getting to a moment where you're able to do something as large as Firebird.
4: But the company hasn't performed it in more than 20 years.
6: That's right.
4: Now, why is that?
6: You know, when getting to a moment where you're able to do something.

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1: It's October 2nd, and this is your Michigan Minute. Most states have only one Capitol building, but Michiganders should know that this is one more area where Michigan sits above the rest. On this day in 1873, the 5-ton granite cornerstone was laid for Michigan's third and current Capitol building. Designed by Elijah E. Myers, according to the Michigan Capitol Building website, materials for the building came from all over the U.S. and abroad. The millions of bricks that make up its walls and ceilings were locally made in Lansing. The stone facade came from Ohio, the cast iron for the dome and floor beams from Pennsylvania, and the marble and limestone floors from Vermont. The Board of Commissioners made sure that the best materials were selected for the best price, wherever they may be. The final cost totaled nearly $1.5 million, modest at the time. 5.5 years after the cornerstone laying today, in 1873, Michigan's State Capitol building was dedicated January 1st, 1879. And that is your Michigan Minute.
2: 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I'm Ellery Begay. Good morning. 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WKAR journalists examined more than 1,200 records to track approximately $39 million in political advertising across the Lansing-Jackson market. Vehicles do not need to be running, and pickup is free. 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
4: Good morning, I'm Michelle Martin. Mike Tomlin was the Super Bowl-winning head coach of the Pittsburgh Steelers for almost 2 decades. It turns out he had another job, Minecraft architect. Tomlin first discovered the game 12 years ago when his kids couldn't stop playing it. They started building a city together. As his kids grew, they played the game less, but he kept with it. He launched a YouTube channel this week showing off what has become a sprawling metropolis, including, quote, an appropriate number of public restrooms. It's Morning Edition.
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2: This is Morning Edition on WKAR. I'm Ellery Begay. Some states have suspended their fuel taxes to reduce high prices. Others are considering it. Could Michigan be next? Governor Gretchen Whitmer has not committed to it, but is calling for a federal gas tax holiday. As part of the weekly series Mishmash, Gongwir News Service's Zach Gorchow and Alethea Kasbin discuss whether Michigan drivers will see some relief at the pump.
6: This is Mishmash, a weekly conversation where we try to unjumble an important and sometimes under-the-radar statewide story that affects you. I'm Zach Gorchow.
7: And I'm Alethea Kasbin. This week, the debate about implementing a fuel tax holiday made it to the Michigan legislature as gas prices remain high and the election draws closer.
6: Across the country and in Michigan, a call for state legislatures or Congress to implement some sort of suspension on fuel taxes in an effort to save money have been plentiful. In some states, they've done it. Ohio's governor signed a gas tax pause there on Thursday, and Indiana has had one in place for some time.
7: In Michigan, Republican gubernatorial candidate John James has called for suspending the state's roughly 52-cent per gallon fuel tax, and Democratic candidate Jocelyn Benson has called for pausing the federal fuel tax.
6: There's been some stirrings in Michigan Republican politics of late on this topic. Some activists are urging suspension of the Michigan gasoline tax as a way to stanch the pounding the party is taking over high fuel prices resulting from the war with Iran begun by President Trump. As you said, James called for suspending Michigan's fuel tax, too. The issue really came to a head when Democratic Senate Majority Leader Winnie Brinks, who is Benson's running mate, this week expressed openness to the idea ahead of the Senate holding session on Thursday.
7: This is interesting because Brinks made these comments indicating something could happen, while Republican Speaker Matt Hall has been adamant that this is a bad idea. Hall told me this week that a pause in the gas tax for 3 months could lead to a $700 million hole in the state budget after lawmakers just passed a historic roads deal a year ago. Remember, all revenues from state fuel tax go toward transportation, mainly roads. Hall said at this point this is not a serious conversation because there are no negotiations happening on how the state would backfill that money.
6: In the end, the Senate met on Thursday and did not take action on the issue. And it's unclear if they intend to do so in the future. The House Speaker, Matt Hall, has said if the Senate were to send a bill suspending the gasoline tax to the House, then the House would pass it and send it to the governor. However, Governor Gretchen Whitmer hasn't publicly said what she thinks about this. And, you know, I somewhere remember roads is kind of a top priority for her. I kind of would guess she's not going to want a $700 million hole in the budget. So one can make an educated guess of what she would do if this landed on her desk.
7: Still, I don't expect this issue to go away anytime soon. Gas is expensive and there's an election about a month away. If lawmakers did make such a move, though, it would create a precedent for action anytime costs are high, which could be a problem for future governors and legislatures.
6: Alethea, it was a really interesting contrast this week. Ohio Republicans, prodded by their gubernatorial candidate, moved quickly to suspend their fuel tax as fears among that state's Republicans mount about a Democrat winning the governor's office there. And that doesn't happen very often in Ohio. Curiously, John James focused his attention on Democrats only this week north of the Ohio border in Michigan. But there was no indication he asked his fellow Republicans who control the Michigan House to move, unlike what happened in Ohio. That's going to do it for us this week, but be sure to listen to the full Mishmash podcast for our complete discussion about the fuel tax and an interview with Republican consultant Jason Rowe about the 2026 elections. Thanks, Alethea.
7: Jason had a lot of interesting things to say about the environment for Republicans right now. Thanks, Zach.
2: Mishmash airs Fridays on WKAR.

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1: Live from NPR News in Washington, I'm Dave Mattingly. Attorneys for Krista Gayle Pike say the Tennessee death row inmate is hospitalized in critical condition following the state's failed attempt to execute her. Catherine Sweeney with member station WPLN was a media witness who says Pike survived two lethal doses being administered on Wednesday.
2: They closed the curtain, and usually that's when the doctor comes out and calls time of death, but he didn't. So they tried again. They opened the curtains. They did it all again. And that didn't go really any better.
1: Tennessee's governor says he's ordering an outside investigation to learn what happened. Pike was convicted of killing a classmate at a job training facility in Knoxville in 1995 when she was 18. New York's governor says the state's attorney general, Letitia James, will lead the investigation into allegations of sexual assault at Cornell University. A former student recently filed a civil lawsuit alleging she was assaulted by seven students at a fraternity party in 2024. That prompted the local county prosecutor to reopen his investigation, done with university police. Alexandra Poggio is a current student at Cornell.
3: There is a lot of anxiety. There's a little bit of fear that's also coming up.
1: The local prosecutor's office previously cited insufficient evidence for criminal charges. This is NPR News.
4: For WKAR News, I'm Mallory Begay. Lansing City Council member Ryan Kost is questioning why police didn't tell the public sooner about the questionable death of a homeless man on the River Trail. Dennis Dunaback died in July after being apparently badly beaten. Police confirmed just this week that it is investigating his death as it awaits a medical examiner's ruling on the cause. He was one of five homeless men who have died from violent incidents on the trail in the last year. Kost, whose ward includes where the incident occurred, is dubious that anything other than an assault caused the death, such as a fall.
5: Even if it was questionable, I think what's lacking here is communications, and that should have still been communicated out that we are investigating a questionable death.
4: Police Chief Robert Backus declined to comment Thursday. The department has scheduled a press conference today on the string of homeless deaths. The Michigan Supreme Court passed bills on dam safety regulations Thursday. However, as Russ McNamara reports, one Republican senator is upset over something that didn't come up for a vote: data centers.
6: The tech hubs have drawn criticism from area residents fearing higher electrical bills and harm to the environment. Jim Runstedt introduced legislation for a moratorium on new data centers this past June.
7: The Democrat majority controls the committees. The Democrat majority controls the calendar. The Democrat majority owns the death of this bill.
6: A bill introduced by Democrats in the GOP-led state house was similarly blocked. In Michigan's race for governor, both of the main candidates, Democrat Jocelyn Benson and Republican John James, have called for a pause on data center development. I'm Ross McNamara.
4: This is WKAR.
8: In Germany, there's increasing political fragmentation and a dire economy. That echoes a past that led to the rise of fascism almost a century ago, so centrist parties look for a way ahead. 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

0: I wanted to ask about, you're touring some of your own choreography.
1: Yes, yes.
0: In return, mm-hmm. you create new dances to tunes by James Brown and yes. Aretha Franklin.
2: I love you.
0: What are you saying in this piece?
1: What had happened was I'd done a ballet that had gone over budget, you know. And even though I had a degree from Juilliard, they don't teach you how to go over budget.
0: Or to stay within budget.
1: Exactly. Okay. And so Arthur Mitchell came and said, you know, the next ballet, Young Man, is going to be lights and tights, lights and tights. That's all you get. And so I went to him and I said, you know, Miss Mitchell, I'm really thinking about doing something to James Brown and Aretha Franklin. It's the music I grew up with, music I'm comfortable with. The Dancer of Harlem had a history, you know, of dancing to popular music. But the most wonderful part of that was that he was like, oh, okay, hold on. He picks up his phone, he dials, and he says, hi, Aretha, I have a young man here that wants to use your music for a ballet. Great, thank you. And she hangs up. And then he dials up James Brown and is like, hi, James, it's Arthur, you know. So we were able to get the music rights, and it was my first hit, to be perfectly honest.
0: That's hilarious.
1: And it was great for me, though, because it also was a great combination, again, of my ballet side and my culture.
0: Also, excuse me, calling up Aretha Franklin and James
1: Brown. Exactly, yes. Yes,
0: you're
1: it was
0: like,
1: amazing.
0: Wait, what?
1: Mm-hmm.
0: You were nice enough to let us sit in on a rehearsal,
1: mm-hmm.
0: and you referenced Arthur Mitchell and some of the feedback that you were giving the dancers.
1: You know why it was good? You weren't trying to get it over the top of your head. You were allowing it to be, right. Miss Mitchell always said that you have to be a little this way, because we're built a little that way.
0: And what kind of a subtle reference to the fact that, you know, a lot of African Americans sometimes have...
1: Yes.
0: Different body types than have been traditionally featured in ballet. How much of Arthur Mitchell's understanding of how the body should move fits into your vision for the company?
1: Oh, Arthur Mitchell redesigned the archetype of the ballerina. Even said that actually he realized that the archetype that had been in existence was something that was frail, soft, demure. And Arthur Mitchell grew up with women that were very, very powerful. And so he created a space where when you look around, you see people that look like you in an endeavor that heretofore people thought that Black people could not participate in, which was ballet.
0: And what is keeping you connected to this particular company? I mean, at this stage, you've been a principal dancer,
1: you've been
0: a choreographer, you've choreographed works for major companies all around the world. you could be a resident choreographer anywhere.
1: You know,
0: what keeps you going and committed to this?
1: What keeps me going is passing the torch, you know, the information, because we're vast. We're not just a ballet organization. We're an American organization. You know, we are a Black American organization. We hold so much culture within our organization, within our dancer body. You know, they learn something new every day.
0: Robert Garland, the artistic director of Dance Theater of Harlem, which is on tour now. Robert Garland, thank you so much.
1: Thank you, Michelle.
0: This is NPR News.
3: You're listening to Morning Edition on WKAR. I'm Mallory Begay. Later on the program, some states have suspended their fuel taxes to reduce high gas prices. Others are considering it. Could Michigan be next? Governor Gretchen Whitmer has not committed to it, but is calling for a federal gas tax holiday. That's on this week's Mishmash, coming up in 15 minutes. Mostly cloudy in the capital region today, then gradually becoming sunny with a high near 64.
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5: Live from NPR News in Washington, I'm Dave Mattingly. President Trump is scheduled to attend a rally in Mobile, Alabama today as part of his push to help Republican candidates in the November midterm elections. The president was in Texas and Oklahoma yesterday. In Durant, Oklahoma, the president repeated his promise to give Americans $5,000 each if the GOP retains control of Congress in the midterms. Here's

0: NPR's Franco Ordonez.
1: The president kicked off a campaign sprint where he promised to visit Republicans in 35 of the most competitive races across the country. But he stopped first in Oklahoma to workshop some campaign lines and thank the red state for its ongoing support. Trump got one of his biggest ovations when he again promised to give each American adult a check for $5,000 if Republicans maintain control of Congress. The extraordinary pledge has raised eyebrows among both Republicans and Democrats. Some Democrats liken the offer to a bribe. Trump claimed Republicans would be able to make the payments through revenue generated by tariffs and other economic policies, though analysts say the tariff revenue would not be enough. Franco Ordonez, NPR News, Durant, Oklahoma.
0: Freddie Mac says long-term mortgage rates in the U.S. are at their highest level in almost 3 years, at close to 7.3%. 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
2: For WKAR News, I'm Ellery Begay. Lansing City Council member Ryan Kost is questioning why police didn't tell the public sooner about the questionable death of a homeless man on the River Trail. Dennis Dunaback died in July after being apparently badly beaten. Police confirmed just this week that it is investigating his death as it awaits a medical examiner's ruling on the cause. He was one of five homeless men who have died from violent incidents on the trail in the last year. Kost, whose ward includes where the incident occurred, is dubious that anything other than an assault caused the death, such as a fall.
3: Even if it was questionable, I think what's lacking here is communications, and that should have still been communicated out that we are investigating a questionable death.
2: Police Chief Robert Backus declined to comment Thursday. The department has scheduled a press conference today on the string of homeless deaths. The Michigan Supreme Court passed bills on dam safety regulations Thursday. However, as Russ McNamara reports, one Republican senator is upset over something that didn't come up for a vote: data centers.
4: The tech hubs have drawn criticism from area residents fearing higher electrical bills and harm to the environment. Jim Runstedt introduced legislation for a moratorium on new data centers this past June.
5: The Democrat majority controls the committees. The Democrat majority controls the calendar. The Democrat majority owns the death of this bill.
4: A bill introduced by Democrats in the GOP-led state house was similarly blocked. In Michigan's race for governor, both of the main candidates, Democrat Jocelyn Benson and Republican John James, have called for a pause on data center development. I'm Ross McNamara.
2: This is WKAR.
6: In Germany, there's increasing political fragmentation and a dire economy. That echoes a past that led to the rise of fascism almost a century ago, so centrist parties look for a way ahead. 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
1: It's October 2nd, and this is your Michigan Minute. Most states have only one Capitol building, but Michiganders should know that this is one more area where Michigan sits above the rest. On this day in 1873, the 5-ton granite cornerstone was laid for Michigan's third and current Capitol building. Designed by Elijah E. Myers, according to the Michigan Capitol Building website, materials for the building came from all over the U.S. and abroad. The millions of bricks that make up its walls and ceilings were locally made in Lansing. The stone facade came from Ohio, the cast iron for the dome and floor beams from Pennsylvania, and the marble and limestone floors from Vermont. The Board of Commissioners made sure that the best materials were selected for the best price, wherever they may be. The final cost totaled nearly $1.5 million, modest at the time. 5.5 years after the cornerstone laying today, in 1873, Michigan's State Capitol Building was dedicated January 1st, 1879. And that is your Michigan Minute.
2: 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I'm Ellery Begay. 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
4: Good morning, I'm Michelle Martin. Mike Tomlin was the Super Bowl-winning head coach of the Pittsburgh Steelers for almost 2 decades. It turns out he had another job, Minecraft architect. Tomlin first discovered the game 12 years ago when his kids couldn't stop playing it. They started building a city together. As his kids grew, they played the game less, but he kept with it. He launched a YouTube channel this week showing off what has become a sprawling metropolis, including, quote, an appropriate number of public restrooms. It's Morning Edition.
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2: This is Morning Edition on WKAR. I'm Ellery Begay. Some states have suspended their fuel taxes to reduce high prices. Others are considering it. Could Michigan be next? Governor Gretchen Whitmer has not committed to it, but is calling for a federal gas tax holiday. As part of the weekly series Mishmash, Gongwir News Services' Zach Gorchow and Alethea Kasbin discuss whether Michigan drivers will see some relief at the pump.
6: This is Mishmash, a weekly conversation where we try to unjumble an important and sometimes under-the-radar statewide story that affects you. I'm Zach Gorchow.
7: And I'm Alethea Kasbin. This week, the debate about implementing a fuel tax holiday made it to the Michigan legislature as gas prices remain high and the election draws closer.
6: Across the country and in Michigan, a call for state legislatures or Congress to implement some sort of suspension on fuel taxes in an effort to save money have been plentiful. In some states, they've done it. Ohio's governor signed a gas tax pause there on Thursday, and Indiana has had one in place for some time.
7: In Michigan, Republican gubernatorial candidate John James has called for suspending the state's roughly 52-cent per gallon fuel tax, and Democratic candidate Jocelyn Benson has called for pausing the federal fuel tax.
6: There's been some stirrings in Michigan Republican politics of late on this topic. Some activists are urging suspension of the Michigan gasoline tax as a way to stanch the pounding the party is taking over high fuel prices resulting from the war with Iran begun by President Trump. As you said, James called for suspending Michigan's fuel tax, too. The issue really came to a head when Democratic Senate Majority Leader Winnie Brinks, who is Benson's running mate, this week expressed openness to the idea ahead of the Senate holding session on Thursday.
7: This is interesting because Brinks made these comments indicating something could happen, while Republican Speaker Matt Hall has been adamant that this is a bad idea. Hall told me this week that a pause in the gas tax for 3 months could lead to a $700 million hole in the state budget after lawmakers just passed a historic roads deal a year ago. Remember, all revenues from state fuel tax go toward transportation, mainly roads. Hall said at this point this is not a serious conversation because there are no negotiations happening on how the state would backfill that money.
6: In the end, the Senate met on Thursday and did not take action on the issue. And it's unclear if they intend to do so in the future. The House Speaker, Matt Hall, has said if the Senate were to send a bill suspending the gasoline tax to the House, then the House would pass it and send it to the governor. However, Governor Gretchen Whitmer hasn't publicly said what she thinks about this. And, you know, I somewhere remember roads is kind of a top priority for her. I kind of would guess she's not going to want a $700 million hole in the budget. So one can make an educated guess of what she would do if this landed on her desk.
7: Still, I don't expect this issue to go away anytime soon. Gas is expensive and there's an election about a month away. If lawmakers did make such a move, though, it would create a precedent for action anytime costs are high, which could be a problem for future governors and legislatures.
6: Alethea, it was a really interesting contrast this week. Ohio Republicans, prodded by their gubernatorial candidate, moved quickly to suspend their fuel tax as fears among that state's Republicans mount about a Democrat winning the governor's office there, and that doesn't happen very often in Ohio. Curiously, John James focused his attention on Democrats only this week north of the Ohio border in Michigan. But there was no indication he asked his fellow Republicans who control the Michigan House to move, unlike what happened in Ohio. That's going to do it for us this week, but be sure to listen to the full Mishmash podcast for our complete discussion about the fuel tax and an interview with Republican consultant Jason Rowe about the 2026 elections. Thanks, Alethea.
7: Jason had a lot of interesting things to say about the environment for Republicans right now. Thanks, Zach.
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Music of Henry Purcell, who was born in London and interred just a few hundred yards away from where he was born, and Westminster Abbey. Not too bad a journey to take over his skillful years. Henry Purcell's Suite for Strings in G, there were Jana Schrola and the Franz Liszt Chamber Orchestra. To continue, it is music for band from the year 2000 by David Gillingham, and Can It Be? This piece is called, with Dennis Fisher and the North Texas Symphonic Band.

0: Pines Near a Catacomb from The Pines of Rome by Ottorino Respighi with the Philadelphia Orchestra led by Riccardo Muti. You're listening to Community Classical. I'm Linda Kernahan, and my co-host this week is Shalice Goodman. And this next piece, you said it helps you when you're concentrating on a task.
1: Yes. So this is from the score Pride and Prejudice. It was the version that came out in like 2006. Dario Marinelli did a beautiful job with the soundtrack. And the piece is called The Secret Life of Daydreams. It's just a piano and a string orchestra. And I think in this part of the film, Elizabeth Bennet, a lot's going on. Marry, not get married. And then she finally gets time to herself. And then I think that really just makes you sit still, because that's what she was doing. So she really just got to sit still and just be very contemplative.
0: All right, well, this is The Secret Life of Daydreams from Pride and Prejudice by Dario Marinelli. And we'll hear pianist Jean-Yves Thibaudet with the English Chamber Orchestra, directed by William Lyons.

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1: It's 4:29 now, and this is All Things Considered on 90.5 WKAR. Good afternoon. I'm Melissa Ingalls, sitting in for Sophia Salaby. 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
3: 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I'm Juana Summers.
4: And I'm Sasha Pfeiffer. President Trump's proposed arch near the Washington, D.C. airport could have floodlights at its base and a flame on top, potential distractions for pilots.
5: If he really wanted to make anyone safer, he wouldn't be rushing to build a taxpayer-funded, a golden safety risk.
3: First, this news.
6: Live from NPR News in Culver City, California, I'm Duane Brown. The Labor Department says employers added just 29,000 jobs last month, far fewer than forecasters had expected, while also revising gains reported for July and August lower. Factories and construction companies added workers in September, but government and also revising gains reported for July and August lower. Factories and construction companies added workers in September.

0: much as the cost of living continues to increase. So that's a painful situation for consumers.
1: Some economists say the latest jobs report makes it less likely the Fed will raise interest rates again later this month. For the first time in history, the Kennedy Center honors are being moved off-site as the court battle over the Performing Arts Center's home drags on. NPR's Anastasia Tsiolkos has more.
2: The Kennedy Center Honors has been one of the institution's signature events since 1978, celebrating a wide array of American performing artists, from Al Pacino to Bruce Springsteen to Yo-Yo Ma. This year, the ceremony is moving away from the Kennedy Center, as President Trump and his allies on the center's board have closed the complex for a major renovation, and Trump has threatened to demolish it entirely if his name is not added to it. The 2026 honors will be held on December 7th at Washington, D.C.'s Capital One Arena, which seats 20,000, nearly 10 times as many as the award's traditional home, the Kennedy Center Opera House.
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3: For WKAR News, I'm Melissa Ingalls in for Sophia Salaby. TV cameras will be rolling as several high-profile political debates take place in Michigan next week, including races for governor, U.S. Senate, and Michigan's 7th Congressional District. WKAR's Leanne Towns spoke with political experts about what debates can and can't do for voters.
4: They're every word carefully planned out, but do televised political debates carry much weight for undecided voters? MSU political scientist Matt Grossman says debates can help voters better understand where candidates stand on key issues and hold them accountable for those positions, but says
5: debates don't usually have large effects.
4: Political consultant Adrian Heeman with Grassroots Midwest says most debate viewers are highly engaged in politics and many have already chosen a candidate.
6: In a close election, they can make a difference with those very engaged people who haven't made a decision yet.
4: Heeman says that group makes up less than 5% of the electorate, but could still matter in a close race. For WKAR News, I'm Leanne Town.
3: The WKAR, WILX, and Fox 47 debate for Michigan's 7th Congressional District streams Tuesday and airs Wednesday evening. See a full list of other airings of the debate at WKAR.org. A Lansing grocery store on the brink of closure says after a month of successful sales, it will continue to be open, but it isn't out of the woods yet. The Eastside Lansing Food Co-op called on community members in August to help support the store through the month of September. At the time, the co-op said the store would close if it didn't average $1,200 in sales each day. In a social media post thanking customers for their patronage, Elfco said though it was able to achieve its goal, it now has the difficult task of becoming sustainable. For now, the store plans to remain open on a month-to-month basis.
7: D.L. Hughley had a rough upbringing that seemed to steal his father's laughter, and now he hopes he's given some of it back. His new memoir, Charlie's Boy, on the next Weekend Edition from NPR News.
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10: From NPR News, this is All Things Considered. I'm Sasha Pfeiffer.
11: And I'm Juana Summers. The U.S. job market slowed to a crawl last month. Employers added far fewer jobs than forecasters had expected. That disappointed a lot of people who are looking for work. And for those who are employed, paychecks are not keeping pace with the rising cost of living. NPR's Scott Horsley joins us now with the details. Hey, Scott.
12: Hi, Juana.
11: So, Scott, I'm thinking back to a month ago, and then it looked like the job market was heating up, but the good times, they did not seem to last. Tell us what happened.
12: Yeah, hiring did pick up back in August when employers added more than 100,000 jobs, and there was some hope that maybe the labor market was pulling out of this funk it's been in. But those hopes were dashed in September. Employers added only 29,000 jobs last month. That's

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1: Thanks for listening to All Things Considered on WKAR. I'm Melissa Ingalls, sitting in for Sophia Salaby. And coming up tonight at 8:30 on WKAR-TV, it's Off the Record. Democratic Representative Tyrone Carter is the guest, along with reporters Chuck Stokes of WXYZ-TV, Beth LeBlanc of the Detroit News, and Kyle Malin of Mirrors. Host Tim Skubick asked Representative Carter to talk about what House leadership could look like after the November elections.
2: Let's talk about internal Democratic House politics. Let's just
3: now you're trying to get me in trouble. But let's go.
2: Yeah, well, raise your right hand, okay? let's assume you guys take back control. Will there be a discussion about who is the leader going to be, or will there be a coronation and an anointment of the current leader, Mr. Puri?
3: So that's a great question. I go back 2 years ago when we lost, and the current leader was nowhere in the mix. There are no absolutes, but I think if we get the numbers, we come out victorious, then I think that it is his job to lose. I think that, you know, if we win, and that's been his focus on us getting back majority, then I think we have to lean that way because he's been successful.
2: Just a guess. I'm going to guess there are some people in your caucus that say, you know, that's a great idea on paper, but we have other ideas. Okay, we think somebody new needs to come in there. Have you heard that chatter?
3: Oh, yeah, it's always that chatter. We're going to get a bunch of new members. We've got folks that have decided not to run, whether it's Joe Tate, Reggie Miller. We've got folks that are saying, I'm going over to the Senate. There are about five or six of them. So so there's going to be some new blood coming up there. And I remember when we got majority, we had 28 new members. So we've got to get this thing together as a team sport to get them to understand leadership does matter, but it's got to be all hands on deck because I've been through minority, majority, now minority. And we should have learned some lessons. Really? I hope we did.
4: Representative, you represent about 90,000 people in the Metro Detroit area. What are you hearing in your district on Proposal 1 and Proposal 2, Con-Con and getting money out of politics? And are those two issues that in this very partisan world that we're in now scare you on how people might vote?
3: That's interesting, Chuck, because I haven't heard a lot about those two issues. I mean, there's been flyers out. There's been a campaign, you know, to say, you know, no to the Constitutional Park. And, you know, keeping money out of politics, which is a great slogan. But not a lot of people are talking about those things. I'm just not seeing a lot of that. To be honest, this entire campaign is not a lot of excitement. You all write about it. You read about it. I mean, it's almost like the ballots came out a week and a half ago. Let's hurry up and get this thing over with.
5: What are they talking about, Representative, the people that you're representing?
3: They're talking about how folks have talked about affordability, and we've never talked about the unaffordability of car insurance in my district. When folks are averaging $7,000, and we've almost said, okay, that's not an issue we're talking about. We're talking about issues that impact everybody. So when we talk about disposable income and economic just stronghold, two things they're talking about. They're talking about car insurance, and the other one they're talking about is property taxes.
5: And then the other thing I wanted to ask you about, we talked about if you guys take majority. Internally, what are kind of the projections of what the Senate or the House Democrats could get as far as numbers? Right now you're down 58-52 as far as seats. What's a ceiling you think the Democrats could get?
3: I'm thinking a ceiling would probably be 60, which would be well, because, I mean, there's no secrets in politics. We've got different camps and different ideologies that are coming in that we're going to need a few slots so that folks can go do their own thing.
2: I'm going to guess that you thought that decision to spend $700,000 to take Matt Hall out, probably money that should have gone someplace else.
3: You know, strategically, I'm not involved in those conversations, but I would say this. Let's flip the House. Let him come back and he can sit on the sidelines like Joe Tate did for 2 years after, we lost the House. I'd much rather have him in session and to sit back and we can spend that money to make sure, hell, if we spend it right, we can get 62.
2: So you would love to see Matt Hall in the House as a minority leader. Is that what you're telling me?
3: Oh, yeah. I watched Joe Tate for 2 years and everything was Joe Tate's fault. So I would love, the laws of reciprocity to come into effect.
1: That was Democratic Representative Tyrone Carter, along with reporters Chuck Stokes of WXYC-TV, Beth LeBlanc of the Detroit News, and Kyle Malin of Mirrors. You can hear the rest of the conversation tonight on Off the Record with Tim Skubick, starting at 8:30 on WKAR-TV. It's All Things Considered on WKAR. Thanks for listening. I'm Melissa Ingalls in for Sophia Salaby, and we'll have the latest news from NPR and WKAR in 10 minutes. Clear skies in our forecast tonight with a low around 41 degrees. Sunny on Saturday with a high near 64. Sunday mostly sunny and breezy with a high around 70. And looking ahead to Monday, continued sunny with a high near 62.
6: From NPR News, this is All Things Considered. I'm Juana Summers.
7: And I'm Sasha Pfeiffer.
8: Aviation safety experts were already skeptical of President Trump's plan to build a 250-foot arch on the approach to Ronald Reagan Washington National Airport. Then he announced that the structure would double as a military complex with snipers and drones. NPR's Rachel Treisman has been covering this, and she joins me now in the studio to talk about it. Hi, Rachel.
9: Hey there.
8: All right, so talk about exactly what aviation experts have concerns about.
9: So DCA has one of the busiest runways in the entire country, and landing there is notoriously tricky. There's that high volume of traffic, there are a bunch of no-fly zones like around the White House, and there's really only one main landing approach.
10: That arch is going to be, maybe 2 or 3 football fields to the right of where your flight path is.
9: Jeff Guzzetti is a former accident investigator with the FAA and NTSB. He is one of a bunch of aviation safety experts I talked to who agreed, basically, if everything is going right, the arch itself shouldn't pose a major risk to most aircraft. But it would add another layer of risk in a really complicated environment. And ever since that midair collision at National that killed 67 people in January 2025, there have been some changes made to DC airspace, and yet there have also been more close calls, including one involving President Trump's own helicopter back in August. I spoke with Illinois Senator Tammy Duckworth. She's the top Democrat on the Aviation Safety Subcommittee.
11: If he really wanted to make anyone safer, he wouldn't be rushing to build a taxpayer-funded, a golden safety risk.
8: What safety measures, if any, could reduce the chance of risk?
9: Well, that's exactly what I asked Guzzetti.
10: The best and the most basic option is simply not to build it.
9: The Federal Aviation Administration did release a report last month basically saying the arch won't pose a hazard to aircraft as long as it's lit in a very specific way.
8: As long as the arch is lit in a certain way.
9: Yes, exactly. Okay. But it's actually the lighting that now has experts even more worried. For example, the FAA is recommending floodlights at the bottom of the arch pointing upwards, and experts are worried that could cause glare issues for pilots at night. And perhaps most confoundingly, the agency is recommending what it calls a non-standard eternal flame on top of the arch, presumably something continuously burning like that at JFK's grave. And experts say that is not the standard for aviation. Usually tall structures like the Washington Monument are lit with blinking red lights, not a burning fire. Sean Prochnicki has flown this approach a lot. He's a former airline pilot and accident investigator who's now at Ohio State.
12: But when you add this many dangerous things to already such challenging airspace, your luck will run out.
8: As we mentioned before, President Trump has also said the arch will be a military complex with snipers and drones. What does that factor add to this already complicated situation?
9: It raises a lot of questions, not just in the aviation world. I stopped by yesterday this anti-arch protest happening at Memorial Circle, which is where Trump wants the arch to be built. And many of the veterans and Democratic lawmakers who spoke yesterday raised this topic. Here's Duckworth again.
13: How do you put drones and snipers and tourists on top of the same monument?
9: Now, the administration isn't sharing a lot of details publicly, but as of this week, it seems it is still trying to get approval for the original plan, so one that talks about the arch as more of a tourist site rather than a military site.
8: And the timeline for planning and approval, how is that coming along?
9: It has been moving really fast all year. The next milestone is the next meeting of the National Capital Planning Commission, which is the first week of November. So in theory, that could be on the table for final approval from that federal body the same week as the midterm elections. And remember, a shift in power in Congress could be bad news for the arch later. Congressman Don Beyer of Virginia is one of many Democrats who is vowing to block it.
14: But he's about to lose the midterms.
7: and the new majority in Congress will stop it.
9: And there's still a separate lawsuit underway that's led by a group of Vietnam War veterans and an architectural historian who say the arch actually can't be built at all unless Congress approves.
14: That is NPR's Rachel Treisman. Rachel, thank you.
9: Thank you.
15: All right. We are a week into fall. The leaves are turning. Halloween decorations are going up. And there are a ton of good books on the way. Here to highlight some of them is Andrew Limbong. He's the host of NPR's Book of the Day podcast. Hey there.
16: Hey, Juana.
15: First of all, I just want to note my Halloween decorations have been up for quite a while. Okay, that is not the point of this conversation, though. Let's get into it. Tell us about a big fiction book that's on your radar.
16: All right, let's real quick go back in time to 2011 when a guy named Chad Harbach published his debut novel, The Art of Fielding. It's a canvas novel following a baseball star named Henry who gets the yips. It's a really warm and lovely book about ambition, friendship, and there's some stuff in there about Moby Dick. I reread it a few months ago and it still holds up, and it's got that warm blanket energy, you know? But that was back in 2011, and all of us, what do we call them, like Fielding fans or Harbach heads or whatever, we have been waiting a long time for a follow-up, and that is finally set to come out in a few weeks. Ooh. That book is called The Brightness, and it takes place in the same college as The Art of Fielding, but we leave Henry aside and focus on a different character named Pella, who is enrolled in the school as a relatively later-in-life person. She's just graduating at 27. Like Fielding, this book is on the kind of heftier side. We're north of like 600 pages here. But, you know, fall and winter's for big books and fall is for campus novels, and this is both.
15: Okay, this sounds like something I could get cozy with. Let's talk about another topic. What nonfiction are you getting into?
16: All right, let's keep the big books interest going, right? We're fighting the attention crisis. In December, there's a book called The Co-Creation, How Earth Made Life and Life Made Earth by Olivia Judson. She's an evolutionary biologist and a science journalist. And this book attempts to answer the question, like, how did we get here on Earth?
15: Oh, boy.
16: You know, not a small feat. I think fans of big swing science books will have a lot to chew on with this one. But from what I've seen, this book also focuses on, like, the beauty, right, and poetry of life and existence as much as it does the science behind everything.
15: Intriguing.
16: While we're on the topic of nonfiction, I think you're a fan of the celeb memoir,
15: of
16: right?
15: Course, yeah. Of, oh yeah.
16: The Dustin Hoffman book is coming out. That's called Look at Me, and that comes out early November. I don't got to sell you on this one, right?
15: Not really.
16: It's Dustin Hoffman. He's the guy from The Graduate, All the President's Men. Shout out to Hook, you know? Mm-hmm. He looks back on his career. I don't know. If you're a fan, what more could you want?
15: Yeah, this one is going to definitely be on my list. Andrew, I wonder, do you have any recs for the younger crowd?
16: All right. Well, speaking of movies, Juana, have you seen Dirty Dancing?
15: Obviously.
16: Okay. All right, good. I don't know why I asked that. That's the inspiration for the new romance novel by Jasmine Guillory. That's titled It's Only Dancing.
15: Mm-hmm.
16: For folks that don't know, Guillory is a super popular romance writer. The Wedding Date was one of those, like, let's pretend we're dating romance books. And then there was that other book about the lawyer secretly dating a politician. Those books were for grown-ups, right? For the old folks. This new one is for the younger crowd. It's about a high school senior and her dance instructor who learn about, you know, dancing, relationships.
15: Her other books. So I'm really curious to see how she does this for a younger crowd. All right.
16: Yeah, with some limitations, right?
15: There are definitely some limitations. All right, Andrew, I cannot let you go without asking for a nice little seasonal read.
16: Amparo Dávila is a Mexican author who's known for her short horror stories. She was kind of obscure and unknown in the States until 2018, until The Houseguest was translated and published here. She died in 2020, but she's got a new collection of translated works coming out in the fall called Behind the Gate and Other Stories. Not bloody and gory, but kind of spooky and eerie, you know, that kind of vibe.
15: Andrew Limbong, host of NPR's Book of the Day podcast, thanks so much for filling out my TBR list.
16: Thanks, Juana.
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1: 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Good afternoon. I'm Melissa Ingalls, sitting in for Sophia Salaby. More of the program is just ahead, including the latest news headlines. Here's our weather forecast tonight. Clear with a low around 41 degrees. Sunny on Saturday with a high near 64. And on Sunday, mostly sunny and breezy with a high around 70. 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
22: What do you do with the campus cops? 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
25: I'm Sasha Pfeiffer.
26: And I'm Juana Summers. For nearly 50 years, the federal government pushed for disabled people to be integrated into their communities. 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
29: Also, we'll hear about the movie version of Colleen Hoover's best-selling novel, Verity.
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31: Live from NPR News in Washington, I'm Ryland Barton. New York Democratic Governor Kathy Hochul says the woman who accused members of a Cornell University fraternity of gang rape was failed by people obligated to protect her, including police and the county prosecutor.
32: In what world would the police learn from a victim that she'd been literally gang raped while intoxicated by five men in a fraternity house and not elevate those allegations to the district attorney? In what world does the district attorney not even interview her or anyone else involved or even request the full transcript?
31: Hochul appointed State Attorney General Letitia James to take over the case as special prosecutor. The governor says she made the decision after learning that the district attorney closed the case without having anyone interview the victim or anyone involved in the alleged attack. She also criticized the Cornell University Police Department for not fully conveying the woman's story to prosecutors. G7 world leaders say they will coordinate the release of 100 million barrels of crude oil over the next 4 months, including a substantial release of diesel fuel within the first 20 days in an effort to stabilize prices. And NPR's Eleanor Beardsley reports French President Emmanuel Macron called the G7 meeting after pressure from President Trump.
33: President Trump had threatened to stop exports of U.S. diesel entirely in an attempt to lower U.S. prices ahead of the midterm elections. French President Emmanuel Macron has previously said such a move would be a catastrophe. European governments are also under huge pressure from their populations as the price of gas and diesel skyrockets. The G7 leaders said they agreed on the coordinated measures that would help stabilize energy supplies, shield households and businesses from price shocks, and strengthen the long-term resilience of global energy systems. Eleanor Beardsley, NPR News, Paris.
31: Democrats are expanding the map of congressional races they say could be winnable in this fall's midterms. As NPR's Tamara Keith reports, the new list includes 66 districts.
34: The Democratic Congressional Campaign Committee is pushing into traditionally Republican territory, adding districts in Kansas, North Carolina, Texas, and Oklahoma, among others, to its districts in play list. That is a list of congressional districts where the party committee thinks it can be competitive. It doesn't mean the Democratic candidates in these races have an easy path to victory, but it does mean Democrats are bullish about their chances overall. Republicans are projecting confidence as well, with Speaker Mike Johnson traveling around the country saying he thinks his party will expand its House majority. Doherty. Tamara Keith, NPR News.
31: U.S. employers added a lackluster 29,000 jobs, and the unemployment rate ticked up last month. Next month, voters go to the polls in pivotal midterm elections at a time of discontent over the high cost of living and state of the economy. U.S. stocks rose today. 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
1: For WKAR News, I'm Melissa Ingalls in for Sophia Salaby. Lansing Police Chief Robert Backus says many questions remain about the deaths of five homeless men from violent injuries along Lansing's River Trail in the past year. Backus told reporters at a press conference today,
0: "One question that we are being asked is, do we have a serial killer in Lansing?"
1: Backus couldn't answer the question yet, but he says patterns are emerging. All the victims were white men whose injuries occurred in the early morning hours. One was stabbed to death, but Backus says the other four all appear to have died in similar ways.
0: Our other four incidents involve what appear to be blunt force trauma, traumatic injuries to the facial area, but no weapon being used, or no known weapon being used.
1: Backus asked anyone with information to call Crime Stoppers at 517-483-STOP. For more on this story, visit WKAR.org. Supporters of Republican Attorney General candidate Doug Lloyd are attacking his Democratic opponent over sex trafficking. As Russ McNamara reports, they're giving mixed messages in the argument against Ellie Savitt.
2: As Washtenaw County prosecutor, Savitt has decriminalized consensual sex work, essentially by refusing to go after sellers. Lena Latroll is a human trafficking survivor who supports Eaton County prosecutor Doug Lloyd. She also backs legislation currently before the State House and Senate.
3: Our bills do include partial decriminalization of the victims, but it includes increased penalties for the traffickers and buyers.
2: Savitt's office has prosecuted sex traffickers and supports charging buyers with misdemeanors when warranted. Decriminalizing consensual sex work is backed by organizations like the American Civil Liberties Union. I'm Russ McNamara.
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1: In mid-Michigan weather tonight, clear skies with a low around 41, sunny on Saturday with a high near 64.
24: This is All Things Considered from NPR News. I'm Juana Summers.
25: And I'm Sasha Pfeiffer. We're starting this hour with the latest in the investigation into an alleged gang rape at a fraternity at Cornell University. At a press conference this morning, New York Governor Kathy Hochul said she lacked faith in the Cornell University Police Department and the local district attorney.
32: Somebody knew more than they were letting people know.
25: Hochul has appointed New York Attorney General Letitia James as a special prosecutor to take over the case. Aurora Berry from member station WSKG has been following this and joins us now. Hi, Aurora.
5: Hi.
25: What did Hochul say made her feel like she doesn't have trust in local law enforcement to handle this?
5: Well, it came out this week, and NPR confirmed that the woman told university police back in 2024 she was raped by a group of fraternity members. The governor pointed to that revelation and to a statement by Tompkins County District Attorney Matthew Van Houten that he never saw a transcript of her 2024 interview with police. Instead, he relied on a six-page report from campus police and did not charge anyone with a crime. At the press conference, Hochul said that the woman was failed by institutions that were supposed to protect her. Here she is.
32: In what world would the police learn from a victim that she'd been literally gang raped while intoxicated by five men in a fraternity house and not elevate those allegations to the district attorney?
5: Hochul also criticized the district attorney for not interviewing her or requesting a full transcript of her police interview.
25: Now that the governor has asked the state attorney general to take over as special prosecutor, do we know what steps happen next?
5: It's hard to say. James even acknowledged that people want answers about what happened in 2024, but it will take some time. She says her office will review the facts, gather evidence, interview witnesses, and if necessary, pursue prosecutions. And I should add that we reached out to the university. A spokesperson said in a statement that they support the appointment of a special prosecutor and, quote, are committed to an independent external review of all aspects of how Cornell has handled this case. Van Houten, the district attorney, released a statement saying he supports James's appointment and that it has, quote, become clear that we were not provided the full picture by the university.
6: Aurora, assuming you've been able to talk to some Cornell students, what kind of things have you heard from them?
5: I spoke to Hannah Schvetz, who is both a senior at Cornell and an elected official. She serves on the city of Ithaca's Common Council. Schvetz says she heard about this when she was a sophomore. She says she and other students assumed the university was seeking justice.
7: 2 years ago, we knew that this happened, and a lot of the emotional, like, horror stuff, we've already felt it. We felt it 2 years ago, but now it's turned into mostly anger because nothing was done, is what it feels like.
5: Schvetz is also looking at this from the perspective of a local lawmaker. Cornell University is in Ithaca, but the Cornell University Police Department is part of the university, and they don't report to local government officials.
6: So since campus police and city police are different, what are the rules, if any, about what kind of information they have to share?
5: It really varies by state, but I can tell you in New York that education law gives campus police jurisdiction over Cornell's campus. In most ways, Cornell police are just like any other police officers, but there's a key difference. I spoke to John Sloan at the University of Alabama at Birmingham, an expert in university police departments. Sloan says if constituents are frustrated with their local law enforcement, they can put pressure on their representatives to hold them accountable. Private university police are more likely to be accountable to university administrators and boards of trustees. Cornell has also denied my station's public records request for information from the university police department. We've been told the department's records are private because Cornell is.
6: That is Aurora Berry from member station WSKG. Aurora, thank you.
5: Thank you.
8: All this week, we have been telling you the story about a woman at Cornell University who says she was gang raped.
6: It's an extremely controversial story, especially as new details keep becoming public, and it's also a very sadly common story.
8: An alleged assault, a woman harmed, questions about systems and institutions.
6: Also, questions about what justice looks like. Sometimes justice feels sufficient to some people and totally inadequate to others.
8: So we talked with several women who write and think about feminism about this moment.
6: Soraya Shemaili, an activist and the author of All We Want Is Everything. Jessica Valenti, whose landmark anthology is called Yes Means Yes.
8: Carmen Maria Machado, who wrote the best-selling memoir In the Dream House. And Jennifer Weiner, author most recently of The Griffin Sisters' Greatest Hits.
6: Here's what they told us.
9: Oh boy, how am I feeling in this moment right now? I am sad and I am angry and I am tired.
10: It just feels so overwhelming. I'm now getting, like, people are sharing their own stories, and I've also, like, been feeling my own history with sexual violence sort of, like, bubbling up. And so I do feel like I've been getting just this, like, really intense but, like, necessary sort of avalanche of, like, sensation and feeling and pain that's, like, coming from everybody.
11: I feel scared and distressed. I find this really terrifying. I find it terrifying that we've had the tools and the language and the resources we need to talk about this issue and to stop sexual assault and to help victims for decades. And yet very little seems to have changed.
12: What you're seeing online in the torrent of content that is being produced is, you know, woman after woman after woman after woman, in effect, saying no more.
11: The fact that we're still having these conversations that really are about victim blaming or what consent means, you know, like we were talking about this years ago.
10: I've just been thinking a lot about how many people, like, got those texts and sort of knew what was going on and, like, didn't say anything. And so I'm thinking not just about the men who did this, but also the men who didn't say anything.
11: I remember writing about the fact that one of the most common punishments for campus rapists was writing a research paper or a letter of apology to their victim. And I wrote that, you know, like maybe 15 years ago. So these are conversations that we've been having for a tremendously long time.
13: 4 weeks ago, I dropped my daughter off to start college, and you don't want to scare her. You don't want to make your kid feel like she's heading into like a house of horrors. But on the other hand, you want her to be careful and aware and watching out for her friends. But boy, like, I would so much rather have been, you know, picking out posters for her dorm room and talking about, like, how many towels she actually needed.
11: You know, I have a 16-year-old daughter, and so it definitely has sparked conversations with her. I think I've been struck by how unsurprised she and her friends are by this. I think that is part of what is driving a lot of the anger, too.
12: I'm having conversations with friends and family. I'm also having a lot of conversations with other writers, other activists, advocates. Women are living with a double, triple consciousness. They're going through their daily lives with the awareness of this case and other cases. And the people around them often are men, and maybe men that they like and trust or are in relationships with. And unfortunately, too many of those men don't want to know.
11: You know, like, we're in a moment when women's rights are being rolled back across the board. I think sexual assault has always been something that people are angry about and are interested in. But in a moment when half the country doesn't have the right to abortion, it takes on new meaning.
10: You know, I try not to be like fatalistic about misogyny because I'm like, I want to believe in a better world, you know, for not just me, but like the people coming after me. And, you know, I have nephews and nieces, and I have like people in my life with kids, and I'm like, yeah, I want this world to be better for them.
12: You know, I'm not like the resident optimist in any circle. However, I say that because in fact, I truly believe this. I think we have a refusal generation. We have a generation of women who are going about the business of quietly, systematically refusing these terms.
11: I do try to focus on how glad I am that young women aren't just accepting this as a given, that they see it as outrageous, that they see it as unacceptable, and that they're not willing to just sort of shut up about it.
14: That was Jessica Valenti, Soraya Shamaili, Carmen Maria Machado, and Jennifer Weiner.
15: And please keep in mind that there is a national sexual assault hotline. To reach it, text the word HOPE to 64673. After Brooke Eby was diagnosed with ALS, she started to document her experience.
16: Let's get ready while I tell you how I got a death sentence before my 30th birthday.
15: That's a clip from Eby's TikTok account, which had hundreds of thousands of followers. Now, 4 years after her official diagnosis, Eby has died.
14: The influencer was perhaps best known for her humor. She once described levity as her superpower. In her videos, Eby talked about everything from dating with ALS to taste testing medicine.
16: The pharmacist spent 10 minutes telling me how bad this tastes, so I mixed. Ready? Ugh, oh my God! At what cost?
14: She also answered people's questions about ALS, her daily life, even advice she would have given to her past self.
16: Number one, eat whatever you want. It literally does not matter. Number two, you don't need to finish books you don't like. Number three, invent the internet.
15: In January, the disease had progressed, and she was experiencing what doctors call bulbar symptoms.
16: That's like trouble swallowing, speech disturbances.
15: Still, Brooke Eby found humor in her situation.
16: By the way, whoever created the word bulbar to describe speech disturbances when it's such a hard word to say, why are you so mean? It's like how you put an S in Lisp Webster's. Who do I blame for that?
15: Eby wanted her post to help people even after her death. In an essay published by People magazine, she wrote, "My TikTok presence will live on after I die, so I hope it serves as a visual diary for anyone who gets diagnosed and needs a guide."
14: Brooke Eby died this week. She was 37 years old.
15: This is NPR News.
1: It's All Things Considered on 90.5 WKAR. I'm Melissa Engel, sitting in for Sophia Salaby, and we'll have the latest news headlines for you in 10 minutes. One story today, the Michigan Senate has voted to overhaul the state's dam safety laws, moving reforms closer to Governor Gretchen Whitmer's desk. Both legislative chambers have approved versions of two bills to strengthen flood control standards, increase inspections, and require owners to prove they can maintain the structures. Thursday's Senate vote included substitute language for one bill, so it must return to the House for concurrence. Reforms were first proposed after dam failures in mid-Michigan caused over $200 million in damages. Michigan is home to some of the nation's oldest dams, averaging about 80 years old. More news coming up. In Capital Region weather tonight, clear with a low around 41 degrees, sunny on Saturday with a high near 64, and on Sunday mostly sunny and breezy with a high around 70 degrees. Coming up in about 15 minutes on All Things Considered, in the African nation of Zambia, fertilizer costs have spiked, and some farmers are now turning to an old fermentation method, bokashi.
17: We now have potent fertilizer, organic, ready in between 12 and 15 days. I mean, for us, that was amazing.
1: The process is faster and cheaper than traditional methods. Stay tuned. 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It's All Things Considered on WKAR. 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
0: 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I'm Sasha Pfeiffer.
4: And I'm Juana Summers. This hour we head to Rwanda, where a program is building footbridges to connect people in remote villages to key services.
5: We found an increase in household consumption, an increase in household income, an increase in the amount of land people are cultivating.
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6: Live from NPR News in Culver City, California, I'm Dwayne Brown. The Indian pilot who managed to unlock the cockpit door of a Fly Dubai flight earlier this week after he was stabbed is now being hailed as a hero, effectively saving the lives of passengers. NPR's Dia Hadid has more.
7: The pilot's name is Smit Machar, and Indian TV channels like Republic World and News 18 spared no praise for him.
8: National pride, world hero.
7: Prime Minister Narendra Modi video called Machar, who is recovering in a Dubai hospital, and told him, "The whole country is praying for you." Machar was stabbed by his co-pilot while on a Fly Dubai flight packed with Israeli nationals. He told the Prime Minister that he had collapsed, but told himself he had to get up to open the cockpit door. Otherwise, he said, passengers would lose their lives. After Machar unlocked the door, passengers rushed in and overpowered the other pilot, and two passengers, who happened to be pilots, safely landed the plane. And two passengers, who happened to be pilots,

0: accounts for decades. University of Chicago marketing professor Jean-Pierre Dubé says that history helps sellers gauge what people are willing to spend.
1: It's not a pricing discussion, it's a privacy discussion. People are worried that things they thought were private information about themselves might now be not just affecting what they're charged, but just marketing in general.
0: Other states, including New York and New Jersey, are considering similar laws. In Maryland, businesses get 45 days after a violation notice to fix the problem.
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3: For WKAR News, I'm Melissa Ingalls in for Sophia Salaby. TV cameras will be rolling as several high-profile political debates take place in Michigan next week, including races for governor, U.S. Senate, and Michigan's 7th Congressional District. WKAR's Leanne Towns spoke with political experts about what debates can and can't do for voters.
4: They're every word carefully planned out, but do televised political debates carry much weight for undecided voters? MSU political scientist Matt Grossman says debates can help voters better understand where candidates stand on key issues and hold them accountable for those positions, but says
5: debates don't usually have large effects.
4: Political consultant Adrian Heeman with Grassroots Midwest says most debate viewers are highly engaged in politics and many have already chosen a candidate.
6: In a close election, they can make a difference with those very engaged people who haven't made a decision yet.
4: Heeman says that group makes up less than 5% of the electorate, but could still matter in a close race. For WKAR News, I'm Leanne Town.
3: The WKAR, WILX, and Fox 47 debate for Michigan's 7th Congressional District streams Tuesday and airs Wednesday evening. See a full list of other airings of the debate at WKAR.org. A Lansing grocery store on the brink of closure says after a month of successful sales, it will continue to be open, but it isn't out of the woods yet. The Eastside Lansing Food Co-op called on community members in August to help support the store through the month of September. At the time, the co-op said the store would close if it didn't average $1,200 in sales each day. In a social media post thanking customers for their patronage, Elfco said though it was able to achieve its goal, it now has the difficult task of becoming sustainable. For now, the store plans to remain open on a month-to-month basis.
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10: This is All Things Considered from NPR News. I'm Juana Summers.
11: And I'm Sasha Pfeiffer. For nearly half a century, the federal government has said that segregating people with disabilities into institutions is an act of discrimination in most cases. Now, in a major reversal, the Trump administration says it disagrees with that reading of the law.
12: I've seen a lot of anger, a lot of fear about what comes next.
13: It's like a knife in your chest.
11: NPR's Janaki Mehta has been talking with these advocates, and she's with us now to share what she's been hearing from them. Hi, Janaki.
14: Hi, Sasha.
11: You've been following this story since June. That's when the Justice Department started questioning whether federal law requires states to integrate people with disabilities. What has happened since then?
14: Yeah, so disability rights advocates like Kaylee Brendel and Bruce Starling, who we just heard from, have been closely watching a lawsuit called Texas v. Kennedy. In it, states were arguing that the federal government was overstepping by requiring them to provide services for people with disabilities in their homes or communities, basically in an integrated setting.
11: And that lawsuit resolved, is that right?
14: Yeah, Sasha, after a lot of twists and turns, the lawsuit finally came to a close last week. And the big takeaway is that the concept of integration, even the word itself, has been stripped out of certain federal rules. And what's really striking about this case is that the federal government under President Biden was originally de

0: defending the right to integration for disabled people. And in the end, under President Trump, it switched sides and agreed with the very states that were suing it.
1: There are still, though, laws like the Americans with Disabilities Act that still says that people with disabilities have a right to integration. So what does this court ruling change?
0: Yeah, there are still laws protecting integration, but this court decision weakens one major disability rights law, Section 504 of the Rehabilitation Act. Experts say it sends a message to states that the federal government won't hold them accountable for wrongly institutionalizing people. Kaylee Brendel runs a disability rights group, and here's how she put it in a social media post.
2: Laws are only as powerful as the systems that governments set up to enforce them. And we just watched our government take a sledgehammer to the systems helping enforce disabled people's right to integration.
0: So Sasha, Kaylee's saying if there's not even a definition of integration tied to Section 504, how is it supposed to be enforced?
1: And Janaki, you know this, but even before this court case was resolved, the government had been changing its attitude, its tune on this issue. How has that had an effect on people so far?
0: Yeah, I would say the clearest example is this case in Florida that involves kids with complex medical needs. The federal government was representing their families and said the state of Florida wasn't giving these children the services that they needed so they could live at home. Some of them were forced into nursing facilities or were facing that possibility. And 3 years ago, the government won that case and Florida was required to give families what they needed to keep their kids at home. But then, another reversal, in August, the Justice Department said, hey, actually, we disagree with our own victory, and they gave Florida the green light to try and get the case reopened. I spoke to Jennifer Mathis about this, a disability rights lawyer who helps lead the Bazelon Center for Mental Health Law, and she said that kind of reversal is unprecedented.
3: To do that in a case that involves ripping children away from families and to force those children to grow up in an institution is just unthinkable to me.
0: We reached out, Sasha, to the Justice Department multiple times to ask why they changed their longstanding position, and they did not respond.
1: So this is a big challenge now for the advocates you've been speaking to. What comes next for their movement?
0: Yeah, they're telling me they're focusing their energy on the state and the federal level. Bruce Starling at the Center for Disability Rights is pressing for movement on the LaTonya Reeves Freedom Act, which is a bipartisan bill that would be very specific in guaranteeing people with disabilities the services they need to live in their communities. And other disability rights groups told me they're working with states to codify integration into their own laws. They all say they're frustrated, but they're also seeing more momentum in getting members of Congress to publicly push back on the Trump administration's actions.
1: That is NPR's Janaki Mehta. She covers education and focuses on disabilities. Thanks, Janaki.
0: Thanks, Sasha.
4: The war between the U.S. and Iran has strained shipping in the Strait of Hormuz, and some of the Gulf's biggest exports are fertilizers and their ingredients. The war caused a price spike for farmers in sub-Saharan Africa, which imports 80% of its fertilizer. And while prices have now eased, they remain high in some countries. As NPR's Duri Buscarin reports, farmers in Zambia have found an unlikely solution in an old Korean and Japanese method.
5: On 12 acres outside of Lusaka, Kanangwa Nulov says she has built a paradise.
6: Oh my God, our journey was quite long.
5: She started small after her daughter was born. She wanted to grow food without pesticides or chemicals.
6: I started taking some vegetables to my work, to my workmates. And before I knew it, I was supplying the supermarket. You know, it went on and on and on.
5: 16 years later, shady fruit trees dot her fields. Long tomato vines drape over trellises. There are tidy rows of corn and pumpkins and a local vegetable called blackjack. 11 varieties of lettuce.
6: It's sort of like just a labor of love.
5: But she found that organic farming had a big drawback.
6: And actually expensive because we were buying compost.
5: Enter Bokashi. It's a Korean and Japanese method where you use fermentation to break down food scraps and plant material into a nutrient-rich compost that's much faster than traditional methods.
6: We now could have a potent fertilizer, organic, which is ready in between 12 and 15 days. I mean, for us, that was amazing.
5: Bokashi uses household ingredients. Dried leaves, animal dung, ash from a fireplace. But then you add molasses and yeast to jumpstart the fermentation process, so it breaks down quickly.
6: It was a game changer for us, to be honest.
5: Smallholder farmers produce about 80% of the food supply in Zambia, leaving them vulnerable to price shocks. The global cost of fertilizer tripled after the COVID-19 pandemic and the Russian invasion of Ukraine. Prices spiked again this spring when the U.S. and Israel attacked Iran. While fertilizer costs have largely returned to pre-war levels, farmers say they're also looking for more sustainable options.
7: So that's where now Bokashi becomes key.
5: Donald Zulu is a lecturer and researcher at Copperbelt University in northern Zambia. He says the government subsidizes fertilizer, but there isn't enough. Seeking an alternative in 2024, he started working with local farmers to study how well Bokashi worked on corn and cabbage.
7: The results were very encouraging that Bokashi echoed the yields obtained from mineral fertilizer. But interestingly, the combination of half rate of Bokashi and half rate of mineral fertilizer outperformed all the other treatments.
5: This suggested that small-scale farmers could use Bokashi, which is cheaper, and grow a comparable amount of food. Rebecca Mwila of the Knowledge Platform for Organic Agriculture and Agroecology for Africa says farmers in Zambia are increasingly looking for alternatives as they face risks beyond their control.
8: Climate change has actually worsened the situation for farmers.
5: She says the enthusiasm for Bokashi really comes from a frustration that decades of chemical fertilizer use has contributed to the degrading of fertile farmlands.
8: But because of the overuse of synthetic inputs, the soil is completely depleted.
5: She says Bokashi offers an alternative that's sourced close to home and helps rebuild the soil.
8: Inputs such as Bokashi have come in to provide like a cushion for them.
5: Wayla says the farmers she speaks to who have started incorporating Bokashi talk about seeing earthworms in their soil again after a long time. Dari Buscarin, NPR News.
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9: It's All Things Considered on WKAR. Thanks for listening. I'm Melissa Ingalls, sitting in for Sophia Salaby. Some states have suspended their fuel taxes to reduce high prices, and others are considering it. Could Michigan be next? Governor Gretchen Whitmer has not committed to it, but is calling for a federal gas tax holiday. As part of the weekly series Mishmash, Gongwer News Service's Zach Gorchow and Alethea Kasman discuss whether Michigan drivers will see some relief at the pump.
10: This is Mishmash, a weekly conversation where we try to unjumble an important and sometimes under-the-radar statewide story that affects you. I'm Zach Gorchow.
11: And I'm Alethea Kasman. This week, the debate about implementing a fuel tax holiday made it to the Michigan legislature as gas prices remain high and the election draws closer.
10: Across the country and in Michigan, a call for state legislatures or Congress to implement some sort of suspension on fuel taxes in an effort to save money have been plentiful. In some states, they've done it. Ohio's governor signed a gas tax pause there on Thursday, and Indiana has had one in place for some time.
11: In Michigan, Republican gubernatorial candidate John James has called for suspending the state's roughly 52-cent per gallon fuel tax, and Democratic candidate Jocelyn Benson has called for pausing the federal fuel tax.
10: There's been some stirrings in Michigan Republican politics of late on this topic. Some activists are urging suspension of the Michigan gasoline tax as a way to stanch the pounding the party is taking over high fuel prices resulting from the war with Iran begun by President Trump. As you said, James called for suspending Michigan's fuel tax, too. The issue really came to a head when Democratic Senate Majority Leader Winnie Brinks, who is Benson's running mate, this week expressed openness to the idea ahead of the Senate holding session on Thursday.
11: This is interesting because Brinks made these comments indicating something could happen, while Republican Speaker Matt Hall has been adamant that this is a bad idea. Hall told me this week that a pause in the gas tax for 3 months could lead to a $700 million hole in the state budget after lawmakers just passed a historic roads deal a year ago. Remember, all revenues from state fuel tax go toward transportation, mainly roads. Hall said at this point this is not a serious conversation because there are no negotiations happening on how the state would backfill that money.
10: In the end, the Senate met on Thursday and did not take action on the issue. And it's unclear if they intend to do so in the future. The House Speaker, Matt Hall, has said if the Senate were to send a bill suspending the gasoline tax to the House, then the House would pass it and send it to the governor. However, Governor Gretchen Whitmer hasn't publicly said what she thinks about this. And, you know, I somewhere remember Rhodes is kind of a top priority for her. I kind of would guess she's not going to want a $700 million hole in the budget. So one can make an educated guess of what she would do if this landed on her desk.
11: Still, I don't expect this issue to go away anytime soon. Gas is expensive, and there's an election about a month away. If lawmakers did make such a move, though, it would create a precedent for action anytime costs are high, which could be a problem for future governors and legislatures.
10: Alethea, it was a really interesting contrast this week. Ohio Republicans, prodded by their gubernatorial candidate, moved quickly to suspend their fuel tax as fears among that state's Republicans mount about a Democrat winning the governor's office there, and that doesn't happen very often in Ohio. Curiously, John James focused his attention on Democrats only this week north of the Ohio border in Michigan, but there was no indication he asked his fellow Republicans who control the Michigan House to move, unlike what happened in Ohio. That's going to do it for us this week, but be sure to listen to the full Mishmash podcast for our complete discussion about the fuel tax and an interview with Republican consultant Jason Rowe about the 2026 elections. Thanks, Alethea.
11: Jason had a lot of interesting things to say about the environment for Republicans right now. Thanks, Zach.
9: You can hear Mishmash on Fridays as part of Morning Edition and All Things Considered on WKAR. Good evening. You're listening to All Things Considered on WKAR. I'm Melissa Ingalls, sitting in for Sophia Salaby. Just ahead on All Things Considered, a charity built 96 bridges to connect communities separated by rivers and valleys. A new study, one of the first times bridge impacts have been examined by researchers, shows a remarkable set of benefits. Stay with us. In Capital Region weather tonight, clear skies with a low around 41 degrees, sunny on Saturday with a high near 64. On Sunday, sunny and breezy with a high around 70. Continued sunny on Monday with a high near 62. Coming up on the next Fresh Air, composer Steve Reich, one of the fathers of minimalist music. 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
1: For WKAR News, I'm Melissa Ingalls in for Sophia Salaby. TV cameras will be rolling as several high-profile political debates take place in Michigan next week, including races for governor, U.S. Senate, and Michigan's 7th Congressional District. WKAR's Leanne Towne spoke with political experts about what debates can and can't do for voters.
2: They're every word carefully planned out, but do televised political debates carry much weight for undecided voters? MSU political scientist Matt Grossman says debates can help voters better understand where candidates stand on key issues and hold them accountable for those positions, but says
3: debates don't usually have large effects.
2: Political consultant Adrian Heeman with Grassroots Midwest says most debate viewers are highly engaged in politics and many have already chosen a candidate.
4: In a close election, they can make a difference with those very engaged people who haven't made a decision yet.
2: Heeman says that group makes up less than 5% of the electorate, but could still matter in a close race. For WKAR News, I'm Leanne Towne.
1: 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In Capital Region, weather tonight clear with a low around 41. Sunny on Saturday with a high near 64. On Sunday, mostly sunny and breezy and a high around 70. And looking ahead to Monday, continued sunny with a high near 62. 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
6: This is Fresh Air. I'm TV critic David Biancooley. We're continuing our career retrospective of minimalist composer Steve Reich, who turns 90 tomorrow. Several concert halls and musicians are having performances of his work. On October 22nd, Carnegie Hall will host a special birthday concert. Let's get back to Terry's interview with Reich from 1999.
7: Let's jump ahead to 1981 and hear an excerpt of your composition, Tehillim. 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
0: Show some skin.
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Her kiss. 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They say nothing but yes, but your power is empty. 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
1: No!